So Lord, as we yield our mind to the study of your word, we pray that the peace of God that passes all understanding would flood our hearts and our lives, and that you'd guide us as we seek to comprehend how we might obtain and abide in this perfect peace. Lord, I pray that you'd lead us and guide us. And I pray, Lord, that you would hide me behind the cross. May Jesus be seen and known and heard. And it's in his precious name we pray this prayer. Amen. Revelation's answer for global peace. All around us, we see, friends, that there is a disturbing absence of peace in our world. And I can only imagine how the heart of God must break as he sees his children who are longing and desperate for peace, and yet do not realize that he is the only one that can give them the peace that they need. Now, I know, friends, it's true that it's not like this everywhere all the time. There are times of tranquility and seasons of serenity and periods of peace, but when we think about it, they are very few and far between. And these seasons of peace many times are temporal and superficial. The Bible tells us in 1 Thessalonians chapter 5 and verse 3, "For when they shall say, peace and safety, then sudden destruction cometh upon them, and they shall not escape." Every human heart, friends, we earnestly desire for peace. This is something that we long for. We want safety and security and rest and peace, but consistently we end up with chaos, confusion, conflict and danger and destruction all around us. Terroristic attacks strike fear into our hearts, causing us to surrender our freedoms for a sense of safety. We find natural disasters claiming the lives of thousands in an instant make us wonder if there's any place on earth that is really a safe place. Senseless school shootings of innocent little first graders shock us into the reality of just how cold the human heart can be. Political scandals in Washington, D.C. strips us of the confidence that we have in the public office, leaving many people wondering if there's anyone we can really trust nowadays and if there's anyone that really cares about others. You see, friends, our fragile world is being torn apart in many different ways. And the question that comes to my mind is, why is it that our world is so fragile and our plans for peace so futile? Man, brothers and sisters, longs for peace and yet he can't obtain it no matter how hard he tries. And the answer to this question, in short, is this. Mankind is trying to live in peace without the Prince of Peace. But this can never be done. I want us to notice what happened to Israel when they tried to live without God. In the book 2 Chronicles chapter 15, verses 3 to 6, the Bible says, "For a long time Israel had been without the what? The true God, without a teaching priest, and without law. And in those times there was what? No peace, but great turmoil was on all the inhabitants of the lands. So nation was destroyed by nation and city by city, for God troubled them with every adversity." The Bible says that when man tries to live without God, without the teachings of God, without the law of God, there is no peace, only turmoil, destruction, and adversity. And this is exactly what our world is like today. The Bible tells us in Isaiah chapter 57, verse 20 and 21. It says, "But the wicked are like the troubled sea when it cannot rest, whose waters cast up mire and dirt. There is no what? Peace, says my God, for the wicked." The Bible tells us that when man tries to live without God and do his own way, his way is the wicked way, and that man cannot find any rest because there's no such thing as peace without the Prince of Peace. Restlessness, friends, comes from wickedness. And this is the condition of our world, and it's the condition of the natural human heart. We look and search for peace in all the places where it is not found. And many people are saying, if you want to find peace, find it within. They say, look within your heart, from the Christ consciousness within, and then you can have peace from within. But friends, I want you to notice what the Bible tells us concerning those who have the worldview of trying to find peace within their own human hearts. The Bible says in Proverbs chapter 28 and verse 26, "He who trusts in his own heart is a what?" The Bible says that when we trust in our hearts, it is a foolish thing. But this is exactly what the human race has done.
thinking that we're wise, we have become fools in trusting in our own hearts, our own standard of right and wrong. It's as if we want to determine what is good and what is true and what is right versus wrong. But friends, our standard of right and wrong is twisted. But this is the law that governs the natural heart. In fact, I want you to notice, what is the law that governs society today? It's the law of humanism. The law of what? And friends, humanism is basically a specific worldview that looks to man for the solutions to every problem. Humanism is an outlook or system of thought or a worldview that attaches prime importance to human experience rather than divine or supernatural laws. You see, friends, in our postmodern society, there are no longer any absolutes, they say. There's nothing absolute. And by the way, friends, those who say that there's no absolute, you ask them, are you sure about that? And you know what they say? Absolutely. They cancel their own argument. They say, yes, there is no absolutes. They're absolutely sure that there's no absolutes. And that just contradicts themselves. You see, brothers and sisters, in our postmodern society, they say that everything is relative. Even morality. What's right for you may not be right for me, and what's wrong for you may not be wrong for me. This is the law of humanism, friends. It is what governs our world today. They say, follow your dreams. Follow your heart. Isn't that what they say? But friends, you don't want to follow your dreams and your heart. You know why? Because sometimes when we follow our dreams, we end up in a nightmare. Isn't that right? You see, notice what the Bible tells us concerning the heart of man. It is not something that can be trusted. The Bible says in Jeremiah chapter 17 and verse 9 that the heart is deceitful. The heart is what? You see, our hearts can lead us astray. They will lead us astray. That's why we never want to follow it. It says the heart is deceitful above all things and desperately wicked. Who can know it? You see that word wicked that describes the human heart. Another word for wicked is lawless. What's the word? You see, our natural carnal hearts wants to live without any law at all. Our hearts are wicked and desperately wicked, and so we don't want to follow that. You see, friends, our own standard of right and wrong is twisted. The Bible says in Proverbs chapter 14 and verse 12 that there is a way which seems right to a man, but its end is the way of death. We cannot do that which seems right to us because our standard is twisted. It's the wrong way. You see, the carnal human heart is naturally bent towards sin. And sin is wickedness, and sin is living without any law. You see, the natural, the thing that seems right to the carnal heart, the way that seems to be the right way is the broad way. That's what Jesus said, that many are going down the broad way, the way of the majority, doing what everyone else is doing, looking to society to define what is right versus wrong. And friends, do you know why rivers are so crooked? For the same reason why society in our world is so crooked. Notice this picture of the Amazon River, how it winds around like a snake, and it's so crooked. You know why? Because water follows the path of what? Least resistance. And that's the same reason why our hearts and our world is so crooked, because we like to go the easy way, the broad way, the way of the majority, the way that seems right and feels right and sounds right to our own sinful carnal heart. You see, friends, peace is not found from within. Peace is only found from above. Can you say amen? But the natural heart flows the easy way, the pleasing way. You see, our own carnal hearts, we desire love without any law. We want pleasure without payment, satisfaction without sacrifice. And that's why in our world today, there are fewer and fewer marriages taking place and more people just shacking up and living together, because people want the benefits of marriage without the commitment of marriage. And the Bible says that that is a sin. It is breaking the law of God. And friends, this is even found in the Christian world. And it's sin, friends. That's what robs us of the sweet peace. And it leaves us in destruction. Help is not found from within. Help is found from above. You see, the only way we can have peace is if we have the Prince of Peace living in our hearts. The Bible tells us in the book of Isaiah, chapter 9, verse 6 and 7, this is a messianic prophecy concerning Jesus. And the Bible says in Isaiah 9, verse 6 and 7, for unto us a child is born, unto us a son is given, and the government shall be upon his shoulder. And his name shall be called, what is his name? Wonderful, and what? Counselor, what else? The mighty God, the everlasting Father, the Prince of Peace. Of the increase of his government and peace,
there shall be no what? You see, the Bible tells us concerning

Jesus that he is the Prince of Peace. And the government is going to be on his shoulders. He is the one that rules and reigns over the heavenly government. Friends, a government, every single government has laws by which that specific government is run by. And when you look at the kingdoms and nations of the world, if there are unjust laws, that will produce anarchy, sedition, and rebellion. However, just laws or fair laws bring order, harmony, and peace in that specific kingdom, government, or society. And the Bible tells us that God's government is a government of peace. Do you know why? Because the foundation of his government is his just and righteous and holy laws. You see, friends, just laws brings order, harmony, and peace. Unjust laws bring rebellion, sedition, and anarchy. But friends, I'm thankful that those who decide to be citizens of God's kingdom, the Bible tells us that their peace, there will be no end to that peace. Can you say amen? Because there will be no end to the just and fair and righteous laws of the king and prince of that government. You see, as we study Bible prophecy, we notice that Satan, who is against the true king and kingdom of heaven, he desires war and not peace. And thus he's working overtime to rob us of the peace that only Jesus can offer. And friends, one of the main ways that he removes peace from our lives is to destroy the law of God and to cause man to disregard the law of God. In other words, to destroy peace, Satan attacks the law of God that brings a sense of peace. And this is exactly what the issue is when you study Bible prophecy. The Bible tells us concerning the Antichrist little horn kingdom. It says in Daniel chapter 7 verse 25, write it down. It says that this false Antichrist kingdom, it says that they would think to change what? Times and laws. Satan does not want peace. He wants war. So to remove peace, he attacks the law of God that would bring a sense of peace amongst the government of God. And so we find that one of Satan's strategies, one of his main goals in these last days, is to try to destroy the law of God. His first plan is to replace God's law with the law of humanism, telling people you can decide what you want, what is right for you and what is wrong for you. You don't have to let anything else. You are your own standard. That's what Satan has caused the majority of the world to believe, the law of humanism. And if he can't get people to believe in humanism, he would try to destroy the law with postmodernism and materialism to the point where people don't even care. They just want to do what feels good to them. And if he can't succeed in doing that, he will corrupt the law of God. How? By counterfeiting it. By making something that looks like a good law. But in reality, it takes the place of the law of God. You see, this is the Antichrist kingdom's goal in order to destroy God's people and to make war against the saints in these last days is to try to change or corrupt or counterfeit the law of God. In fact, the Bible says in 2 Thessalonians chapter 2, verse 3 and 4, it notice the description of this Antichrist power. It says, let no man deceive you by any means, for that day shall not come except there come a falling away first, and the man of sin be revealed, the son of perdition. What is he called? He's called the man of sin and the son of perdition. Friends, this is the Antichrist power. The Bible says that he is the man of sin, and sin is lawlessness. He is the one that breaks the law of God. And notice what this Antichrist power is going to seek to do in the last days. It says, who opposes and exalts himself above all that is called God or that is worshipped. That's humanism. Exalting themselves above God. So that he, as God, sits where? In the temple of God, showing himself that he is God. Here we find the Antichrist kingdom wants to dethrone God and wants to be God on earth and wants to exalt himself above God, and he's going to come and sit in the temple of God, bringing his antinomian spirit within the temple. But friends, remember, what is that temple? Is that a literal rebuilt building in Jerusalem? What is the temple of God according to New Testament theology? The temple of God is none other than the New Testament Christian church. It's the believers. Bible says that we are the temple of God. And so when it describes Antichrist sitting in the temple of God, it simply describes that this kingdom is going to creep within the Christian church in these last days, bringing in this antinomian spirit. Friends, that word antinomianism simply means without law. What does it mean?

And that's what Satan is seeking to do in the Christian world today. To bring in humanism, postmodernism, secularism, and antinomianism to try and water down the Word of God, breaking the law of God, in order to remove peace from the hearts and lives of individuals. And friends, when we see humanism and antinomianism in the world, it's a scary thing. When we see lawlessness and wickedness abounding in the world, it's a scary thing, isn't it? But what is far more scary is when we see this same spirit in the Christian church, where Christian churches are teaching, we don't have to worry about the law of God anymore. It's not that important. We can just do whatever we want to do, and the grace of God is going to save us in our sins. Friends, this humanistic mindset has crept within Christianity today. Antichrist is right now sitting in many of the temples of God, the Christian world today, and when people teach that we don't have to keep the law of God, and the Apostle Paul warned us that it was going to be one of Satan's strategies in the last days, but not only did Paul warn us of this, Jesus told us himself. Notice what the Bible says in Matthew chapter 7, verse 21 through 23. Please write it down. Matthew 7, 21 to 23, Jesus described a group of religious people, who are going to be lost in the last days. And notice why they're lost. The Bible says, "Not everyone that says to me, 'Lord, Lord,' shall enter into the kingdom of heaven. But he that does the what? Will of my Father which is in heaven." The Bible describes a group of religious people. They're saying, "Lord, Lord." And then it says, "Many will say to me on that day, 'Lord, Lord, have we not prophesied in thy name? And in thy name cast out devils? And in thy name done many wonderful works.'" Stop right there, friends. Tell me, what type of people call Jesus Lord? What do we call those people? Christians, isn't that right? Those who claim Jesus is Lord. They're Christians. They're believers. And so Jesus here is not describing the world. He's not describing the wicked. He's describing people who profess faith in him as their Lord. And he says that all those who profess his name, Lord, Lord, not all of them are going to be saved. You see, if we want to be saved, Jesus in this passage says that we have to more than just talk. We have to do something. What do we need to do? The will of the Father which is in heaven. And friends, I want to submit that the reason why there's a lack of peace in our world is because Christians, religious people, are saying, "Lord, Lord," but they're not doing the will of God in their hearts. You see, they have their name, the Christ's name on their lips, but not his will in their hearts, and that they have a form of godliness with no power thereof. And that's the reason why rappers on national television can get up and, after winning an award for singing and rapping about sex and lust and violence and pride, they can win this award for making this type of music, and the first thing they say is, "I want to thank Jesus," when Jesus has absolutely nothing to do with what they're doing. Do you see, friends? They have their name, his name on their lips, but they're not doing his will in their hearts. You see, friends, professors of Jesus must also demonstrate the profession that they have. In other words, a professor ought to be a possessor. Can you say amen? They ought to possess the character of God and the Holy Spirit in their lives. And the reason for this, friends, is because, listen, the greatest enemy to the cause of Christ is not the open sinner that lives as if there's no God. The greatest enemy to the cause of Christ is not the atheist that says that there is no God. The greatest enemy to the cause of Christ is the quote-unquote religious person who with his mouth says, "Yes, there is a God," but with his life lives as if there is no God, because that individual misrepresents the holy name by which they have been called. They misrepresent Christ to the world, and to them will come the dreadful words of Jesus. I mean, can you imagine? These people, when the Lord comes, they say, "Lord, Lord, haven't I done this and that and the other in your name?" Here we find that on the day of judgment, these religious people thought that they were saved, but now they realize that they're lost. They thought that their profession was going to save them, but they did not possess Jesus in their hearts. And to them will come the most dreadful words that will ever fall on mortal ears. Jesus will say to these people, "I never knew you. Depart from me, you who practice what? Lawlessness." Oh, friends, I don't want to hear those words. What a tragedy to think that we're saved, and yet when Jesus comes, we realize that we're

trust. And friends, do you see the importance of searching our hearts in light of the judgment? That we examine our lives because our hearts can lead us astray. And the greatest deception is self-deception, thinking that we're saved by our profession. And yet when the Lord comes, we realize that we're lost. And Jesus will say, I never knew. Oh, friends, I don't want to hear those words. I want to hear the words that of Jesus that says, well, not said, well done, thou good and faithful servant. How many want to hear those words? Oh, friends, in order to hear those words, we have to be more than professors. We have to possess Jesus. Amen. And Jesus must possess us. I in you and you in me is what Jesus said. This is much more than head knowledge, much more than a surface experience. It is a heart experience with the person, Jesus Christ. And friends, if I'm going to be a Christian, if I want to serve the Lord, I want the real deal. Can you say amen? I want to have a genuine, not a surface experience, but a genuine heartfelt experience. You see, the reason why these individuals were lost is because Jesus said, depart from me, ye that practice what? Lawlessness. They were preaching his word, perhaps, but they were not keeping the law of God in their hearts. They were not doing the will of God. And so Jesus says, makes it clear that we have to do God's will in order to be saved. And friends, how many of you want to be saved? You want to enter into the kingdom? Well, if so, we need to do God's will. And so tell me, do you think it's important to know exactly what the will of God is? How important is it to know what God's will is? A matter of eternity. And if it's that important, we need to let the Bible give us a clear definition. What exactly is the will of God? And the Bible gives us a textbook answer in the book of Psalms chapter 40 and verse 8. Please, Psalms 40 verse 8 defines to us what the will of God is. The Bible says, I delight to do thy will, O my God. Yea, thy what? Law is where? Within my heart. My friends, the first part of this verse explains or is the same thing as the second part of the verse. You see, in the book of Psalms, this is Hebrew poetry. And in Hebrew poetry, we find parallelism. You see, in English poetry, we like to rhyme words. Isn't that right? Roses are red, violets are blue, and whatnot. We rhyme words in English poetry. But in Hebrew poetry, instead of rhyming words, they rhyme ideas. They rhyme what? This is called Hebrew parallelism. And so the first part of the verse is the same idea as the second part of the verse. Well, what does it say? I delight to do thy will, O my God. And what exactly is that? To have God's law within our hearts. So we find that the will of God is for us to allow the Lord to write his holy law in our hearts and in our minds. And by the way, friends, this is the reality of the new covenant experience. Do you remember how the new covenant says that God wants to write his law in our hearts and minds? And that makes sense, doesn't it? Because what did Jesus say to those that said, Lord, Lord? He said, depart from me, you who practice lawlessness. They were not doing God's will because God's will is to have God's law written in our hearts. And if that's clear, if that makes sense, would you please say amen? But friends, if you notice in the Christian world today, it is so sad and shocking that some of the very ones that are claiming Jesus as their Lord are watering down the law of God and its importance. Or worse, there are even some preachers who are preaching that the law of God has been done away with. That God's grace gives us license to sin and break the law of God. You see, even Christians have this antinomianism, humanistic spirit within the church. Antichrist is creeping within the temple, folks. Christians are condemning the very law that would bring peace in our world. And this is the spirit of the Antichrist. And for this reason, God, in infinite mercy, in these last days, in the book of Revelation, is sending a worldwide message of love and a worldwide message of peace, teaching us and pointing us back to the importance of the holy law of God. I want you to notice what the Bible says in Revelation chapter 14, verse 6 and 7. We read this before. Let's read it again. This is the final message that's given throughout the whole world just before the coming of Jesus. Revelation chapter 14, verse 6 and 7. Please write it down. The Bible says, and I saw another angel fly in the midst of heaven, having the everlasting, what is that next word? Gospel. And friends, remind me, what does that word gospel mean? It doesn't mean bad news, amen? It means good news. In other words, this message is not

a bondage message. It's a message of freedom. It's a good news, get happy, and get excited message. Can you say amen? And so friends, it's time to start getting excited as we discover what exactly is this good news message, this gospel message of peace. It says, having the everlasting gospel to preach unto them that dwell on the earth, to every nation, kindred, tongue, and people. So we find that this is a global message. What kind of message? It's a global gospel message. Well, what is this message? Verse 7, saying with a loud voice, fear who? God. And give glory to him, for the hour of his judgment has come. So we find something interesting here in Revelation, that in the last days, God is going to send a worldwide global gospel message. And a part of this good news message is a worldwide call to fear God. Now, friends, those two words, fear God, is Revelation's answer for global peace. We want to find out what exactly does the Bible mean when it calls us to fear God. Well, friends, let me tell you first what it does not mean. It does not mean that God wants us to be afraid of him. Can you say amen? God does not want us to be afraid of him, friends. Just like any father or any parent does not want their children to be afraid of them. God, when it says fear God, it doesn't mean to be afraid of God. But to fear God, it means to reverence God. It means to respect God, just like children ought to reverence and respect their parents. And friends, notice what happens as a result of reverencing or fearing God. The Bible tells us that we're going to keep his commandments. Notice what it says in Ecclesiastes chapter 12 and verse 13. Please write it down. Ecclesiastes 12, 13 tells us, let us hear the conclusion of the whole matter. Fear God and keep his what? Commandments, for this is the whole duty of Jew. Is that what it says? The whole duty of? So friends, to keep the law of God, to fear him, which results in keeping his commandments, this is something that God is calling just one race to do, or all races? The entire human race, friends. And so when you read in Revelation 14, verse 7, when the angel says, fear God to the whole world, it's a call back to the holy law of God, to respect God, to reverence God, to love God, which result in obeying the word and the law of God. And friends, if that's clear, would you please say amen? Amen. This is Revelation's answer for global peace. You know why? Because friends, when we keep the law of God, or when we allow the Lord to keep his law in us and through us, and when he writes it in our hearts, it results in peace with God and peace with man. Notice what the Bible says in the book of Isaiah, chapter 48, verse 18. Please write it down. Oh, that you had heeded my commandments, then your peace would have been like a river, and your righteousness as the waves of the sea. God says if we listen and heed his commandments, we would have peace. In fact, notice another one. In the book of Proverbs, chapter 3, verse 1 and 2, the Bible says, my son, forget not my law, but let thine heart keep my what? Commandments. See, God is calling us to keep it from our hearts, not from the outward actions, but from the inward intentions and motives of our hearts. And then it says, for length of days and long life and peace shall they add to thee. How many of you would like to have length of days, long life, and peace? Well, here the Bible has given us a practical principle. When we don't forget his law, when we keep it from our hearts because we love the Lord, it says that we will experience peace. In fact, not just an ordinary peace, but great peace. Notice what it says in Psalms 119, verse 165. The Bible says, great peace have they which, what? Love thy law, and nothing shall offend them. In other words, friends, when we love the law of God, when we have it written in our hearts, we will have great peace, and nothing's going to offend us. We're not going to get stressed out and worried and frustrated if we have the law of God in our hearts, because that law will govern our thoughts, our feelings, our words, and our actions. And we're not going to be offended. In other words, if you're driving down the highway and someone cuts you off rudely, if you have the law of God in your heart and if you love it, you're not going to be offended. You're not going to respond by that person by waving that universal sign, are you? You're just going to smile and pray and praise the Lord. Can you say amen? Nothing will disturb your peace. You're not going to be offended because the law of God is written in your heart. Oh, friends, I want God's law written in my heart. How about you? It is God's plan for peace between us and him and us and each other. You see, brothers and sisters, God's law, his divine law, is a blueprint as how to live in peace with him and peace with one another. And friends, it's interesting. Did you realize

man has tried to pass so many laws to bring about peace, order, and harmony in society today. In fact, it's been estimated that man has passed over 35 million laws to try to bring about peace and to try to control human behavior. But God, instead of 35 million, has given to us just 10 simple commandments. Can you say amen? And unlike the unwise and sometimes unjust laws that man makes, the Bible says that the law of God is perfect, converting the soul. That's Psalms 19, verse 7. Write it down. Not only that, but God's law is holy and just and good, according to Romans 7, verse 12. And James 2:12 says that we will be judged by the law of, not bondage, but the law of liberty. Another word for liberty is freedom. And so we see over and over again, the law of God is a good law. It's a perfect law. It's holy. It's just, which means it's fair. And it's a law of liberty. It's not a law of bondage. God wants to make us free, and he wants to give us peace. God always has our best interest in mind. Can you say amen? And unlike the 35 million laws of man, these 10 commandments controls all human behavior at the heart level, which is where it matters the most. Can you say amen? This is Revelation's plan for global peace, folks. And so now the next question is this, that we've laid that foundation. What exactly is this law, and why is it so perfect and important for the welfare and the harmony of society? I want you to notice, friends, before God wrote his law on tables of stone, he spoke it to Moses in Exodus chapter 20, verses 1 through 17. Please write that down. Exodus 20, verse 1 through 17. The Bible tells us that God spoke his holy law, and the first commandment, God said, "Thou shalt have no other gods before me." Now, friends, in this commandment, God was saying, you need to put me as number one priority in your life. I deserve first place above family, friends, employment, above anything. You shall have no other gods before me, because I am your creator. I gave you life, and therefore put me first, and you will be truly happy. Friends, is there anything wrong with this law, yes or no? Does God deserve first place in our lives, yes or no? And why does he deserve first place in our life? Because he put you and I first place in his life. You realize that? Oh, friends, you realize that when Jesus was on the cross, they said to him, come off the cross, save yourself, and then we'll believe. And Jesus could have done it, friends. He could have saved himself, but Jesus could not save himself and save us at the same time. So when it came between saving himself or saving you, he chose you and me before himself. He put us number one above himself, and for that, I'm eternally grateful. How about you? And so because he put us first, this is a reasonable law to keep. We put him first. He becomes our all in all. Can you say amen? The second commandment was similar. The second commandment says, thou shalt not make unto thee any graven image. Thou shalt not bow down thyself to them nor serve them. Again, God says, I want you to put me first and not make any images and pray to idols or statues or paintings. Why? Because there's nothing in this world that can match who God is. God in this commandment is teaching us to walk by faith and not to be dependent on idols or statues. He's saying, pray to me and me only. Now, friends, we may not be breaking this commandment in the sense that we're worshiping idols. But you know, sometimes we have other idols. Sometimes we have American idols, isn't that right? Sometimes we make idols out of people. Idols out of relationships. Idols out of jobs or a nice car or a nice profession or even sports. You see, whatever we put number one in our life is your God. And if it's not the God that created you, then that is a false God. It's an idol. And so you may not be accustomed to bowing down and worshiping a statue, but whatever comes before God in your life, that's your God, and it's an idol. And God wants us to destroy all those idols, lay it aside, and put him number one priority in our lives. Can you say amen? And then the third commandment, God said, thou shalt not take the name of the Lord thy God in vain. In other words, we're not to use God's holy name carelessly with curse words. Amen? Amen? We're to respect the holy name of God. But friends, by the way, we may not be accustomed to using his name in a curse word, but one of the greatest ways that Christians take the name of the Lord in vain is when they call themselves Christians. They're taking the name of Christ upon themselves, and yet they don't live the life of Christ. They take his name, but it's in vain. You see, it's much more than the outward action. It has to do with the way that we live our lives. Can you say amen? The law of God is a deep law.
And then we find the fourth commandment. God says, remember the Sabbath day to keep it holy. 6 days shalt thou labor and do all thy work, but the 7 days is the Sabbath of the Lord thy God. Here God asks us to refrain from work and to rest. And friends, it's amazing that God would want to give us 1 day out of seven to rest and worship Him, the one that made all things. Can you say amen? Now, friends, when God gave this commandment, He was trying to preserve our health and so that we wouldn't get stressed out. Because if we work all the time, what a stressful life, isn't that right? People are so uptight. They're like a rubber band. When it's not stressed, you take a needle and nothing happens to it. But when that rubber band is stretched, one little touch of a needle and it breaks, isn't that right? And that's how the human race is. And so God gave us this commandment because He wants to spend special time with us. And by the way, friends, it's amazing to realize that the great God of the universe is not too big and not too busy to spend quality time with you and me. Can you say amen? And friends, think about it. Who are you and who am I that God would want to have anything to do with us? But praise the Lord, He wants to spend quality time with His children. Can you say amen? And then we find the fifth commandment. God says, honor thy father and thy mother. Any parents want to get rid of this one? We need more of this one in our world. Is that right? This is a reasonable law. In this commandment, God is trying to protect families. Commandment number six, thou shalt not kill. God in this commandment is trying to protect life. And by the way, Jesus said, if you're angry or hate your brother without a cause, you're already guilty of committing murder. So it's much more than the outward action. It has to do with the intentions of the heart. Then commandment seven, thou shalt not commit adultery. Jesus said, if you look upon a woman to lust after her, you're already guilty of committing adultery with her in your heart. Much more than the outward act, it governs the heart. In this commandment, God is trying to protect family. You see, friends, if everyone kept this commandment, there would be no such thing as divorce and dysfunction. We would have peace in marriage and in the home. Can you say amen? Amen. If everyone kept commandment number six, there would be no war. There would be no bombs or terrorism. What a peaceful environment. I want to live in that type of environment. How about you? And that's what heaven is going to be like, friends. And then commandment number eight, thou shalt not steal. And friends, I hate carrying around keys in my pocket. How about you? Why do you carry keys in your pocket? Because we have thieves in this world. Why do we need locks in this world? We have to lock our houses and our cars and whatnot because people are not keeping this commandment. But friends, if everyone kept this commandment, we wouldn't have to lock anything at all. Can you say amen? It would be heaven on earth, a peaceful society. And then we find the next commandment, thou shalt not bear false witness against thy neighbor. In other words, God wants us to tell the truth all the time. Can you say amen? And then commandment number 10, thou shalt not covet thy neighbor's house, and thou shalt not covet thy neighbor's wife. In other words, don't desire the things that don't belong to you. Be content with what God has given to you. Don't worry about your neighbors and their possessions, because friends, if you have Jesus, that's enough. Can you say amen? Jesus is enough. The Bible says that godliness with great contentment is great gain. And so here we find the Ten Commandments. God's plan for peace between us and Him with one another. He gave it, brother and sister. He spoke it with His own words. This came out of the mouth of God. It's the law of liberty. Friends, when you look at the commandments, you can look upon them as 10 principles of freedom. In these principles of freedom, God is trying to protect family. He's trying to protect life, marriage, property, truth, all these things. Imagine if all the world kept it. Friends, we would have peace and safety in our world. So then God speaks His Ten Commandments. But then after that, God, knowing how forgetful we are and not wanting to trust frail human memory with the exact wording of His law, He then wrote it down with His own finger. Notice what it says in Exodus 31 and verse 18. Write it down. The Bible says, and when He had made an end of speaking with Him on Mount Sinai, He gave Moses two tablets of the testimony, tablets of stone, written with what? The finger of God. You see, friends, this is the only part of the Bible that God did not trust man to write. You realize that? Every other part of the Bible, God used the prophets to write it down. But when it came to the law of God, the Ten Commandments, God said, no, I'm going to write this one myself. And friends, that makes it so very important. Can you say amen? He wrote it with His own finger on tablets of stone. And by the way, you know when people say it's written in stone, what do they mean by that? That means it cannot be changed. That means it's permanent. And friends, this is the case with the law of God. He wrote it in tables of stone with His own finger. The only part of the Bible that God wrote Himself. And friends, listen, though this was the first time God gave the law in written form,
the principles of the Ten Commandments is exactly

0: connected for all eternity. Why? Because when you study it carefully, you'll find that the God's law, the Ten Commandments, are simply a reflection of His eternal character of love. And so the next question you might be wondering is this. Well, how do we know that the Ten Commandments existed for all eternity? How do we know that it existed before God wrote it down on tables of stone at Mount Sinai? Well, friends, here's the very easy way. We know that God's law existed before He wrote it down and gave it to Moses. According to the New Testament, in Romans 4, verse 15, the Bible says, where there is no law, there is no what? So, no law, then there's no such thing as transgression. Are you with me, yes or no? But what is transgression? What is the definition of transgression or the definition of sin? Here is the clearest textbook definition of sin you'll find in the Bible. 1 John chapter 3 and verse 4, write it down. The Bible says, whosoever commits sin transgresses the law. For sin is the transgression of the law. You will not find a clearer definition of sin in the Bible. When I ask you what is sin, your answer, the Bible answer is the transgression or the breaking of the law. But the Bible says where there is no law, there is no sin. That makes sense, doesn't it? If there's no law, then there's nothing to break. Are you with me, yes or no? And so now the next question is this. Tell me, friends, we're trying to find out, did God's law exist before Mount Sinai? Well, to answer that, just ask the question, ask this question. Did sin exist before Mount Sinai, yes or no? And so if sin existed before it, there had to have been a law that existed before it as well. Because what is sin? It is the breaking of the law. In fact, remember when God spoke to Adam and Eve, He said, you can eat of every tree of the garden except for this one. For in the day that you eat thereof, you shall surely die. And why were they going to die if they partook of that fruit? It's not because it was poisonous. It's because God said it in His word. He gave them a commandment, don't eat of this fruit. And the Bible says that the wages of sin is death. Now, friends, in partaking of that fruit, Adam and Eve broke the law of God, friends. They broke at least the eighth commandment that says, thou shalt not steal, because they took something that did not belong to them. They also broke the tenth commandment that said, thou shalt not covet, because they covet, they desired something that was not theirs, that God said, don't eat of it. And so we find that if sin came in the Garden of Eden, then there had to have been first a law in the Garden of Eden that they were able to sin against and break. Does that make sense? Yes or no? And they passed this sinful tendency down to their children, Cain and Abel. And you'll find in Genesis 4, the first sibling rivalry, Cain killed his brother Abel. Now tell me, friends, did Cain sin? Yes or no? Well, that shows that there had to have been a law to sin against. He broke the law that said, thou shalt not kill. Sin was there, therefore the law was there as well. And friends, listen, the reason why I'm emphasizing this is because many sincere Christians are confused. They think that the Ten Commandments began at Mount Sinai when God gave it to Moses, but not at all. It existed far before that. How do we know? Because sin existed far before that. In fact, notice another example. In Genesis 26 verse 5, it says, because that Abraham obeyed my voice, kept my charge, my commandments, my statutes, and my laws. Here we find Abraham lived before the time of Moses and before Mount Sinai. And the Bible says he kept God's commandments and laws, which shows that the law of God existed before Mount Sinai. And friends, if this is clear, would you please say amen? And so we see in the Old Testament, God's law was the standard for right and wrong for all people back in those times.
1: This important message will continue.
2: Spread the word of God in a hopeless world.

0: 15, verse 49.
1: But here's the real question we want to find the answer to. What about in the New Testament? Is the law of God still relevant and important for us living after the time of the cross and the resurrection of Christ? What does the Bible say? Are we in a new dispensation? And does this new dispensation give us the license to break the law of God? Well, let's go to the words of Jesus to find out. Notice with me in Matthew chapter 5, verse 17 and 18. Please write it down. One of the clearest verses about the law of God from the mouth of Jesus. Jesus said in Matthew 5, 17 and 18, "Think not that I am come to destroy the law or the prophets. I am not come to destroy, but to..." So Jesus said, don't even think about it. Don't even entertain the notion that I am come to destroy the law. I am not come to do this. But what am I come to do? Jesus said, I am come to... And some people think that that word fulfill means to destroy. But friends, if that's what it means, it wouldn't make sense. I am not come to destroy, but to destroy. It wouldn't make sense, right? What does that word fulfill mean? It means to fill to the full. It means to fill up the full measure of. In the original language, in the Greek, the word fulfill means to establish more fully. What does it mean? And so Jesus did not come to destroy the law, but he came to fulfill it, to establish it more fully, to fill to the full, or to live it out in his own life, thus giving to us an example to follow. And then he said in verse 18, "For verily I say unto you, till heaven and earth pass, one jot and one tittle shall in no wise pass from the law till all be what?" The jot and tittle, that's like the dotting of an I and the crossing of a T. In other words, the Lord Jesus says, nothing is going to pass from my law till all be fulfilled. In other words, he came to live out the requirements of the law, not to destroy it, but to live it out, to give us an example of what it means to keep the law out of a motivation of love and faithfulness to God. In fact, notice another one. Isaiah 42, verse 21. We find a messianic prophecy concerning Jesus. Isaiah 42, 21 says that the Lord is well pleased for his righteousness' sake, and he will, what is that word right there? Magnify the law and make it what? Now, friends, how can you destroy something and honor it at the same time? Can you do that? Not at all. So when the Bible says he came to honor it, this doesn't mean he came to destroy it or do away with it. He came to honor it, and that word honor means to hold it up in high esteem. And he came to magnify the law. And friends, if you have a magnifying glass and you put it over the Bible or the law of God, does the magnifying glass destroy the law? Yes or no? What does the magnifying glass do? It enlarges it and makes it clearer. Isn't that right? And that's what Jesus did when he came the first time. He enlarged the requirements of the law and he made it clearer, telling us if you look upon a woman to lust after her, you've already broken the law. He made it larger and clearer by fulfilling it, living it out in his own life, giving us an example to follow. And friends, if that's clear, would you please say amen? But some people say, after Christ kept the law in his life, he then destroyed it in his death. Well, friends, is this true? Did the cross destroy the law of God? Why did Jesus die on the cross? Did he die to save us from the law? Or did he die to save us from sin? Well, let's find out. Matthew chapter 1, verse 21. Please write it down. The Bible says, "You shall call his name Jesus." And by the way, that's a beautiful name. Amen. You know what the name Jesus means? It means Savior. Friends, how many of you need a Savior? That should be all of us. And that's the name of Jesus. Name above all names. You shall call his name Jesus, Savior. But what is he going to save us from? For he shall save his people from the law. Is that what it says? Let's try it again. He shall save his people in their sins. Is Jesus going to save us in our sins? He's going to save us what? From our sins. And friends, remind me, what is the definition of sin? It's the breaking of the law. So Jesus did not come to save us in the breaking of the law, but he came to save us from breaking the law. This is why he came and died on the cross, friends. To save us not only for the penalty of sin, which is death, but to save us from the power of sin, which is breaking the law. And if that makes sense, would you please say amen? But friends, when Jesus died, there was a law that came to an end at the cross. There was a law that was abolished. But it wasn't the Ten Commandments. Well, which law was it? Ephesians 2 verse 15 has

the answer. The Bible says, having abolished in his flesh the enmity, even the law of commandments contained in what? Ordinances. So friends, which law was abolished when Jesus came in the flesh? It was the commandments that were contained in, what is that word again? Oh friends, help me out tonight. The word ordinances. And friends, the word ordinance is another word for ceremonies. It was the ceremonial laws that came to an end at the cross. And what were these ceremonial laws? Everything that was tied to an earthly sanctuary. Hebrews 9:1, write it down, it says, then indeed even the first covenant had ordinances of divine service and the earthly what? Sanctuary. And so these were the laws and the commandments that came to an end at the cross. It was the sacrificial ceremonial laws. And though these are the laws that are described in Colossians chapter 2 and verse 14. Write it down. The Bible says, blotting out the handwriting of ordinances that was against us, which was contrary to us, took it out of the way, nailing it to his cross. Friends, which law was nailed to the cross? It was the commandments that were contained in ordinances, the handwriting of ordinances. These were the sacrificial services. And the reason why these came to an end at the cross is because, remember, what was the purpose of the sanctuary and the services and the sacrifices? It was to teach us about Jesus. Can you say amen? These were shadows that pointed forward to a substance, types that would point forward to an antitype. And so when Jesus came in the flesh, all of these things were no longer necessary, because the purpose of these things was simply to teach us and to make us ready for when Jesus would actually come and die on the cross in the flesh. Are you with me? Yes or no? Now, friends, there are many people in the Christian, and the reason why I'm emphasizing this is because there are many people that are mixing the ceremonial laws that were abolished at the cross with the Ten Commandments. They think that the ceremonial laws and the Ten Commandments are one and the same. But friends, they were two different and distinctive laws. I want to show it to you tonight. And on your way out, you'll receive a handout that has this chart. The Ten Commandments versus the ceremonial law. Notice the difference. The Ten Commandments were called God's law, according to Romans 8:7. Ceremonial law was called Moses' law, according to Hebrews 10:28. Ten Commandments were written by God's finger, whereas the ceremonial law was handwritten by Moses, 2 Chronicles 35:12. The Ten Commandments written in stone. The ceremonial law written in a book. The Ten Commandments was placed in the Ark of the Covenant, whereas the ceremonial law was placed on the side of the Ark of the Covenant. The Ten Commandments is called a spiritual law, Romans 7:14. The ceremonial law was called a carnal law, Hebrews 9:10. The Ten Commandments reveals sin, Romans 3:27-7. The ceremonial law was given because of sin, Galatians 3:19. The Ten Commandments are called eternal abiding principles, whereas the ceremonial law were temporal prophecies. The Ten Commandments are going to stand forever, whereas the ceremonial law was nailed to the cross. If you didn't get all the scriptures, don't worry. You'll get it on the handout tonight. But friends, tell me, do you see a difference between the Ten Commandments and the ceremonial laws of Moses? If you see a difference, would you please say amen? And those are the laws that came to an end. When Jesus died on the cross, the Bible says, he said, it is finished. Then the veil of the temple was torn from top to bottom, showing an end, an abolishing, a doing away with those sacrificial ceremonial laws. And because of the death of Christ, now we can come boldly to the throne of grace to obtain mercy and find help to save in our time of need. Can you say amen? So we see, according to Psalms 111, verse 7 and 8, that all his commandments are sure. They stand fast, how long? Forever and ever. Now, some people say, but we don't have to worry about the Ten Commandments, because Jesus said all you have to do is love. Just love God and love each other, and don't worry about the Ten Commandments. Well, friends, it's true that Jesus taught us that all we need to do is love. But here's the real question. Did Jesus teach that love does away with his law? Let's find out, shall we? Please write down Matthew chapter 22, verse 37 through 40. And by the way, if you notice, we're having lots of scripture tonight. Friends, I hope you don't mind that. Amen? You don't mind me giving a lot of scripture, right? And the reason why we do this is because it really doesn't matter what I say. All that matters is what the Bible says. Amen? So we want to have a clear foundational understanding of this topic so that we can understand Satan's strategy, his plans in the last days to sit in the New Testament church, the temple of God, and we're going to study that on Saturday. So notice, some people say, all you have to do is love. Don't worry about the law. Just love, love, love, love. And people, all they talk about is love, to the point that they say law is not important. But let's find out what Jesus says. Jesus said unto him, thou shalt love the Lord thy

God with all thy heart, with all thy soul, with all thy mind. This is the first and great what? But friends, you realize that when Jesus said this, this was nothing new. Jesus was actually quoting from the Old Testament, from Deuteronomy 6, verse 4. It wasn't a new commandment. It was new to them because they've forgotten the importance of loving God. But nonetheless, Jesus said the first commandment is to love God with everything you have and everything you are. And then the second commandment, the second is like unto it. Jesus said, thou shalt love thy neighbor as thyself. And friends, when Jesus said that, that wasn't anything new. He was quoting from Leviticus 19 and verse 18. He was new to them because they forgot the importance of loving their neighbor. Now, friends, people read this surfacely and they say, there you have it. You don't have to worry about the Ten Commandments. Just love God and love each other. But friends, it would be well for us to read the rest of the verse. Can you say amen? Because notice what the rest of the verse says. On these two commandments hang all the law and the prophets. Friends, on these two commandments, these two great principles of love, loving God and loving your neighbor, hold up the rest of the Ten Commandments. Friends, how many hands do you have? Two hands, right? And the same way these two hands, love God and love your neighbor, on these two hands, hold up how many fingers? 10 fingers. In the same way, friends, every time you look at your hands, you see the law and the love of God. His law of love. Go ahead and look at your hands right now, by the way. You see them? That's the law of love right there, friends. God created it in your own hands. In other words, when Jesus said all you have to do is love God and love each other, he was telling us that the only way you can keep the Ten Commandments is if you love God and love each other. Because, friends, think about it. If you really love God with all your heart, mind, and soul, then you will keep the first part of the commandment that says, thou shalt have no other gods before me. You will not bow down and worship idols. You will not take the name of the Lord in vain. You will remember the Sabbath. If you truly love God, you keep the first part of the commandment. Are you with me? And if you truly love your neighbor as yourself, you would keep the second part of the commandment. You will start by honoring your first neighbor. You will honor your father and mother. If you truly love your neighbor as yourself, you will not kill your neighbor. You will not commit adultery. You will not steal and lie and cover your neighbor's possessions. On these two commandments, love God and love your neighbor, hold up the rest of the claims of the law of God. And friends, if that makes sense, would you please say amen? In no way does love go against the law of God, but rather like what the Apostle Paul said in Romans 13:10, love is the fulfilling of the law. And that word fulfilling means to establish more fully. In other words, the only way we can keep God's law is love. If we try to do the right thing without love for God, it's legalism and it will not work, friends. It's bondage. But when we have love for God and love for one another, the natural result is the fulfilling of the law of God in our hearts and in our lives. In other words, friends, the power of love will establish the law of love more fully in the believer's life. This is what Jesus said in John 14, verse 15. Christ puts our love to the test. Friends, tell me, if you love Jesus, let me hear you say amen. Jesus says, if you love me, keep my commandments. In other words, love is demonstrated by obedience to the Ten Commandments. Can you say amen? Now, friends, this is what Jesus says explicitly. What he is saying implicitly is if you don't love me, don't even try it. Because if you keep God's commandments without love, it's legalistic. And you will not be saved. We can't save ourselves, brothers and sisters, by doing anything at all. We're saved only by the grace of God. Can you say amen? But Jesus said, if you love me, keep. Now, friends, in the Greek, it's even more emphatic. In the original language, it's like this. If you love me, you will keep my commandments. Because love, friends, is the motivating power that enables us to do the things that pleases the Lord. Can you say amen? Love for Jesus always leads to obedience to the law of God. Friends, do you remember that woman that was caught in adultery? She had broken the seventh commandment. She was going to be stoned to death because the wages of sin is she deserved to die. She had broken the law of God. And friends, she was brought to the feet of Jesus. And even though she had made a mess of her life, at the feet of Jesus, she found herself at the very best place she could ever be in the whole universe. Can you say amen? And at Jesus' feet, Jesus did not excuse her sin. Jesus did not ignore her sin. He forgave her sin. And he said, neither do I condemn you. Then he said, go and sin some more. Is that what Jesus said? Did Jesus say you can go and keep sinning? It doesn't matter. You're under my grace and you're going to be saved even though you continue to sin and break my law. Is that what he says?

He said, go and sin no more. You see, friends, this is the true gospel. When Jesus said go, that was pardon for her past. But when he said sin no more, that was power for her present. To live a brand new life. Can you say amen? That's the true balanced gospel, friends. You see, in the Christian world, there are two extremes. One extreme on one side says that the only way you can be saved is by obedience to the law. You can work your way to heaven. That is a false doctrine of Satan. We can never save ourselves. But that's one extreme here. The total opposite extreme in the Christian world. Oh, friends, it doesn't matter. Live however you want to live. You can do whatever you want to do. You're under the grace of God. You're going to be saved. It does not matter. That's another ditch. But right in the middle of the two ditches is God's will, the straight and narrow path, the gospel that says God forgives us, but he gives us power to live a new life. Can you say amen? And so the next question is this. Some people say, oh, but the law, that's just a bunch of legalistic requirements. There are many Christians who are accusing the law of being legalistic. But friends, I want you to notice when God spoke his law to Moses, he gave it in the context of freedom. In Exodus 20, verse 2, the Bible tells us, God said before he spoke his Ten Commandments, he said to Moses, I am the Lord thy God, which have brought thee out of the land of Egypt, out of the house of... In other words, God was saying, I'm the one that gave you freedom. I want you to be a free people. You see, he gives the law in the context of liberty and freedom, freedom from the bondage of sin. And so as God brings his children out of Egypt, out of slavery, he now gives to them the Ten Commandments that teaches them how to remain free. Amen? How to remain in peace with each other and peace with God. And so, brothers and sisters, the law of God is not a law of bondage. It's a law of freedom. But let me ask you, let me say it like this. Tell me, friends, is it legalistic or is it reasonable to have stop signs and speed limits? What is the purpose of stop signs and speed limits? Are those things there to restrict us or are they there to protect us? In the same way, friends, the law of God, we can be driving down the road and trying to get someplace and the light turns red and we get angry at the light. Man, this light is restricting me. I'm trying to get somewhere. So restrictive. But friends, if that light wasn't there, you could kill yourself. Isn't that right? So what is that? The purpose of it is to protect you, friends, not to restrict you. And it's the same with the law of God. God said, thou shalt not commit adultery. He's trying to protect your marriage and your home and your family and your children. When he says, thou shalt not kill, he's trying to protect your life. It's a law of freedom. Now, here's another question. Is it reasonable? And you see, my wife and I, we've been married almost 8 years now. And tell me, is it a reasonable expectation for her to expect me to be faithful to her and only her? Is that reasonable or is that legalistic? That's reasonable, right? And it's reasonable for me to expect her to be faithful. Why? Because we have entered into a covenant relationship with each other, and more than just a covenant relationship, it's because we love each other. Can you say amen? And because we love each other, that's a reasonable thing. It's not restrictive. You see, when you say yes to a person, you're also saying no to everyone else. And when you think about that, wow, that sounds kind of restrictive. So you're committing yourself to one person and only that one for the rest of your life? You can have other lovers on the side. Wow, that sounds so restrictive. But is it really? No, if you love that person. Can you say amen? Because you don't care. You don't want anyone else. You want just that person. Tell me, friends, is marriage bondage? Well, that kind of depends who you're married to. But if you love your spouse, if you love your spouse, is it bondage? Absolutely not. It's freedom to express a love that is pure and undefiled. Can you say amen? And that's the same thing with the law of God. It's not bondage, friends. It's freedom if you love him. If you don't love him, it is bondage. It has to do with love that motivates you to obey. In fact, notice in 1 John chapter 5, verse 3, the Bible says, for this is the love of God, that we keep his commandments, and his commandments are not, they're not grievous. In other words, it's not burdensome. It's not hard if we truly love the Lord. Now, friends, if we don't love him, it's grievous. It's burdensome. It's bondage. It's difficult because we're trying to do it in our own strength. And friends, we have no strength. But friends, the love of God is the power that fulfills the requirements of his law in our hearts. Are you with me? Yes or no? And so now here's the next question. We want to have a good, thorough understanding. We're hitting it from every single angle that you might have in your mind. Here's the next question. Can the law of God save us? The answer is absolutely not. We can never be saved by anything we do,
Bible says all

our righteousness are like filthy rags. The only way we're going to be saved is by the grace of God. Can you say amen? Ephesians 2, verse 8 and 9, write it down. It says, for by grace are you saved through faith, and that not of yourselves, it is the what? Gift of God, not of works, lest any man should boast. Bible's clear that the only way we're going to be saved is by grace, and we accept that grace through faith. It's a gift, not something we work for, try to earn with our own efforts, but something we receive as a gift of faith. It doesn't come by works. Grace and grace alone. Can you say amen? Now, what about in the Old Testament? Were they saved by grace too? Absolutely yes. You know, there are some people who think that those who live in the Old Testament dispensation were saved by keeping the law, and those of us living in the New Testament dispensation were saved by God's grace. Friends, that doesn't make sense. Does God have two methods of salvation? No. Friends, everyone that's going to be saved, there's only one way, and that's through Jesus. There's only one way to be saved, and that's through the shed blood of the Lamb. Jesus said, I am the way, the truth, and the life. No man comes to the Father except through me. And so the question is, what was the difference then from the Old Covenant or the Old Testament and the New? Here's the essential difference, friends. There was not two methods of salvation. The difference was this. Those who lived in the Old Testament times looked forward by faith at the shed blood of Christ at the cross. They looked forward. Every animal sacrifice that was slain was a symbol of the true Lamb of God that would be slain. So they looked forward in faith, but those of us who live after the time of the cross, we look backwards by faith at that shed blood of Christ. And so everyone that's going to be saved are all going to meet right there at the foot of Calvary's cross. And friends, I'm so thankful that the ground is level at the foot of the cross and there's room for each and every one of us. Can you say amen? No two methods of salvation, friends. The only difference between the two dispensations is one looks forward, the other looks backward, but it's all by faith in the grace of God and the shed blood of Christ. And if that's clear, would you please say amen? And so if we're saved by grace, then why keep the law? Well, let me answer that question with a question. How many of you love mangoes? Ooh, praise the Lord for mango season. Amen? Now, friends, tell me, why does a mango tree grow mangoes? Does a mango tree grow mangoes to prove that it's a mango tree? Does a mango tree grow mangoes to earn the right to be called a mango tree? Well, why does a mango tree grow mangoes then? A mango tree grows mangoes because it is a mango tree. That was pretty profound, wasn't it? But friends, listen, in the same way, a Christian does not keep the law to prove that they're Christians. A Christian keeps the law because they are Christians. And that's what Jesus do. And to be a Christian is Christ-like. A Christian does not keep the law to earn salvation. A Christian keeps the law because they have already received the free gift of salvation in their hearts. And as a result of receiving this gift by faith, they're going to bear the fruit of the Spirit. And the Bible says in Galatians 5:22 that the fruit of the Spirit is love. And in Romans 13, verse 10 says that love is the fulfilling of the law. And it was the fruits of the Spirit is obedience to the law of God because we love the Lord with all our heart, all our mind, all our soul, and all our strength. In other words, friends, obedience is the fruit, but love is the root. Can you say amen? Does that make sense? And so that's why we keep the law, friends. It's a natural response to what Jesus has done for us. But there are others who say, but that's the old covenant. That's the old covenant laws. I'm a new covenant Christian. Well, friends, does the new covenant get rid of the law? No. It rather puts the law in the proper place. Notice what the new covenant promise is in Hebrews 8, verse 10. For this is the covenant that I will make with the house of Israel after those days, saith the Lord. I will put my laws into their mind, and I will write them in their hearts, and I will be to them a God, and they shall be to me a people. The new covenant does not do away with the law of God, but rather it puts it in the proper place. In our hearts and minds. And by the way, friends, this is what God wanted to do with those in the old covenant too. In fact, Paul was quoting from Jeremiah 31:31-34. God always wanted to do this with his people, but it was his people's problem. They did not allow him to do it. And so when God said, I'm going to make a new covenant with the house of Israel, it was not a new type of covenant. It wasn't a new way of salvation. No, friends. It was rather a new chance, another chance, to let God do what he always wanted to do, put his law in our hearts and minds so that we obey it from our heart that is motivated
by love. Can you say amen?

You see, this dispensationalism doctrine that many people hold that leads to antinomianism is not the true dispensation that the Bible teaches. You see, dispensation that leads to antinomianism is a deception of Satan. In every single dispensation, God always wanted to write his law in the hearts and minds of his people, and all of his children would only be saved by the grace, by faith in the grace of God. Amen? Another question. People say, but we're not under the law. We're under grace. Therefore, we don't have to keep the law. And some, yes, the Apostle Paul said we're not under the law, but under grace. But what we need to really ask is, does grace do away with the law of God? And what exactly does it mean to be under the law? And what exactly does it mean to be under grace? Let's find out. Notice what it says in Romans 6, verse 14. The Bible says in Romans 6, 14, for sin shall not have dominion over you. Why? For you are not under the law, but under and a surface reading of this scripture causes many people to think that that means don't worry about the Ten Commandments because you're going to be saved by grace even if you break his law. That's what most Christian churches are teaching, friends. To not be under the law but under grace means you don't have to keep the law. But friends, this is not what Paul is saying. How do we know? Let's read the very next verse, shall we? You see, when you read the context, it clears up the counterfeit. The very next verse, verse 15 says, what then? Shall we sin? And what is the definition of sin? Break the law? Shall we sin or shall we break the law because we're not under the law but under grace? What's the answer? God forbid. In no way was Paul teaching that because we're under grace, we can sin or break the law of God. In fact, notice in verse 1, Paul said in Romans 6, 1, what shall we say then? Shall we continue in sin that grace may abound? What's the answer? Certainly not. How shall we who died to sin live any longer in it? In other words, in no way does grace give us license to break the law of God and sin against God. And if that's clear, that this is not what Paul is saying, then what is he saying? Let's go back to the verse and let's break it down in bite-sized pieces. Romans 6:14 is the misunderstood verse in the Christian world where people say that we don't have to keep the law because we're not under, but under grace. What does it mean really? Oh, friends, listen. The first part of the verse explains the second part of the verse. In this verse, there are only two options. Either we're under the law, but we're under what? Or we're under grace. But Paul here is saying to those who believe in Christ, the New Testament church, you are not under the law, you're under grace. And if we're not under the law, but under grace, that means the first part is true. That sin shall not have dominion over you. Are you with me, yes or no? So if we're under grace, that means sin doesn't have dominion over you. Are you with me, yes or no? What is sin? Breaking the law. So if sin doesn't have dominion over you, that must mean that you have dominion over sin. If you have dominion over sin, that means that you are overcoming sin. Sin doesn't have power over you, you have power over it. And if you're overcoming sin, that must mean that you're not breaking the law. Because what is sin? The breaking of the law. And if sin doesn't have power over you, that means you're not breaking the law. And if you're not breaking the law, that must mean because you are keeping the law. And if you're keeping the law, it's because you're not under the law, but you're under grace. Do you see? The first part answers the second part. And in case you missed it, here it is in plain language. What does it mean to be under the law? Being under the law means that you're breaking the law because you are under sin's dominion, power, authority, and its condemnation. That's what it means to be under the law. It means you're breaking the law and you're lost. But to be under grace is just the opposite. It means that sin does not have dominion and power over you. Why? Because you're keeping the law through the power of the grace of God. Friends, if that makes sense, would you please say amen? Amen. Why? Because grace is not only a pardon word. Grace is a power word. Bible says in Romans 1 verse 5, through him we have received grace and apostleship for obedience to the faith. You see, friends, God's grace gives us power to obey. Not just power to forgive, but power to keep the law of God. You see, friends, grace always leads to obedience, never to disobedience. And friends, how much does it cost us to have God's grace? It's a free gift. Can you say amen? It's purchased with the gold of faith and the silver of surrender. In other words, it's free, friends. We accept it by faith. But friends, how much did it cost Jesus to give us his grace?

It cost him everything. Grace. What is it? G-R-A-C-E. God's riches at Christ's expense. In other words, friends, in order for Jesus to give us the free gift of salvation, he had to shed his blood and he had to give everything. And did he give everything? Now, friends, listen. When we make God's grace a license to break God's law, when we take the grace of God and use it as a sorry excuse to do what we want to do and to live our own lives, that grace becomes disgrace. We are spitting on the sacrifice of Christ when we do that, friends. We are treating so cheaply that which costs God everything to give to us. Friends, let us uphold it and value it as we should. Can you say amen? Oh, how many of you are thankful for the grace of God? But then there are some people who say, all you have to do is believe. Don't worry about keeping the law and whatnot, Ten Commandments. Just believe. Confess with your mouth and believe in your heart. And the Bible does say that. But friends, even the Apostle Paul knew that some people would cheapen what true faith really is. And because of that, he wrote in Romans 3:31, do we then make void the law through faith? In other words, just because we have faith, does that mean we can break God's law? What's the answer? God forbid. Yea, we what? Establish the law. In other words, if we truly have faith, the law of God will be established in our lives. In other words, faith will result in the fruit of the Spirit, obedience, because James chapter 2 verse 26 says that faith without works is? So we need a faith that works. And all genuine faith works. But how does it work? Galatians chapter 5 and verse 6. Faith that works by love. In other words, love is the power that enables our faith to result in the works of obedience to the law of God. You see, friends, whenever you read the New Testament, the Apostle Paul and Jesus, they were never against the law of God. Never. You will not find that in the New Testament. They were only against the legalistic way that people were keeping the law. That's what they were against. All the epistles, whenever it's dealing with the law of God and it seems to us that they're getting rid of the law. No, they're rebuking the legalism that people were practicing in their keeping of the law. And what many Christians have done, they've thrown the baby out with the bathwater. They think that because Paul and Jesus was against legalism, they think that they were against law, but not at all. They were showing us that the only way to keep the law was by faith that works by love. And so let's not throw the baby out with the bathwater. Can you say amen? There is no contradiction, no disagreement between God's grace and God's faith and God's law. And so now here's the next question. What is the role and the purpose of the law of God? According to Romans chapter 3 and verse 20, the purpose of the law is to show us what sin is. The Bible says, therefore by the deeds of the law shall no flesh be justified in his sight, for by the law is the knowledge of what? In other words, you will not know what sin is without the law, because the law reveals what sin is. In James chapter 1, verse 22 to 24, write it down. It tells us that God's law is like a mirror. Now, what is the purpose of a mirror? Every morning you wake up in the morning, before you leave the house, you look into that mirror. Why? Because the mirror is to do one thing and one thing only. And what is that? It is to tell you the truth. You may not like the truth, but it tells the truth. Isn't that right? And that's the purpose of the mirror, is to reveal what reality really is, so that we're not deceived. It tells us the truth. The law of God is likened unto a mirror. It helps us to know what sin is. Now, what do I do with the law of God? Am I going to destroy the law, get rid of the law because I didn't like what it told me? Is that, if I get rid of this law, is that going to change my condition, yes or no? So getting rid of it is not going to change anything. Because I'm still a dirty sinner. No matter what happens, what I do with the law. So what do I do then? Do I take the law and I try to clean myself? Can the law clean me? The law is not meant to cleanse anyone. The law cannot clean. The purpose of the law is just to show me my need of cleansing. Amen. And so what do I do with the law now? I put the law down for a moment, nicely and reverently. And then I go to the blood of Jesus. And I say, Lord, forgive me, God. I have sinned in my life. Have mercy upon me, O God. I've made mistakes. I've made a fool of myself. I've done some things that I'm ashamed of, O God. What can wash away my sin? Nothing but the blood of Jesus. And friends, what the law of God could not do, the blood

is able to do. There is a fountain filled with blood, drawn from Emmanuel's veins. Sinners plunge beneath the flood, lose all their guilty stains. Friends, the blood of Jesus is the best detergent to cleanse every stain of sin upon the garment of our lives. And friends, we would not know our need of His blood if it was not for the law of God. That's the purpose of the law, is to show us our need of Jesus. And if that's clear, would you please say amen? When you get rid of God's law, you don't see that you're a sinner. If you don't see you're a sinner, you see no need of Jesus. You go down the line, why are we even here? And that's exactly what Satan wants. Bible warns us that in the last days, as we get ready to close, in 1 John 2:4, it talks about ministers and people who profess Jesus as their Lord, but they don't keep His commandments. Bible says concerning them in 1 John 2:4, he that says, I know him, and keeps not his commandments is a what? Liar, and the truth is not in him. If any minister says, gets up behind the pulpit and says, don't worry, you don't have to keep the law. Don't worry, we're not under the law, but under grace. Don't worry, the law was nailed to the cross. And they say, yes, I know Jesus. The Bible says that that man is not telling the truth. They are a liar. And when Jesus comes, they're going to say, Lord, Lord, haven't I done this, that, and the other? And Christ will say, I never knew you. But friends, in contrast to the liars, God is going to have a group of people that are going to tell the truth, the whole truth, and nothing but the truth. And notice how they're described in Revelation 14, verse 12. It says, here is the patience of the saints. Here are they that keep the commandments of God and the faith of Jesus. They not only have faith, they not only have works, but they have a faith that works because they love the Lord Jesus. And then you go to the last chapter of the last book of the Bible. Friends, you can't get farther in the Old Testament than Revelation chapter 22. Way at the last part of the Old Testament, it talks about a group of people that are going to keep the Ten Commandments. It says, blessed are they that do His commandments, that they may have a right to the tree of life and may enter into the gates into the city of God. And friends, when those saints go marching in, I want to be a part of that number. Can you say amen? Here's God's final group of people. Those who've experienced the reality of the new covenant promise. They delight to do the will of God because God's law is in their heart. And they realize more than anyone else that God's law of love is a law of liberty, a law of peace, and a law of freedom. And friends, how many of you want God's law to be written in your heart? Do you want to experience the new covenant promise? Well, friends, all we have to do is give God permission to do it for us. Amen? It's not legalism, friends. It's all about love. Love that results in obedience to the law. This is a story about a slave who's being sold at an auction. Slavery is a terrible thing, friends. And at this auction, this slave was standing there in front of a crowd of people. The auctioneer got up and began to take bids for the slave. And as people looked upon him, they saw a good investment. I mean, he was big and strong, and he looked very young, many more years ahead, a good investment. But the only problem was, as people looked upon the slave kept shouting at the people, and he said, I will not work! I will not work! I will not work! And by the way, he looked very intimidating. It didn't look like you can force him to work because he was big and strong, but nonetheless, people wanted him. So the price kept getting higher and higher and higher and higher. And finally, he was sold at a high price. The owner comes to claim his slave. The slave says to his new owner, I'm flattered that you'd pay such a high price for me. But like I said, I will not work. I will be no man's slave. And the owner says, just come. Come with me. And they get in their little horse and buggy and they start down the road. Now as they're heading down the road, suddenly the carriage stops at this beautiful house on the side of the road with a nice picket fence. And the owner looks up, says to the slave, look at that house. This is now your house. This is the place where you will be staying. Now as the slave looked at the house, he saw that this was not a slave's quarters. This was the quarters of one that was a family member. And the slave said to the owner, I'm flattered that you do such a thing for me. But like I said before, I will not work. No matter what you give me, I will be no man's slave. That owner looked at the slave and he said, I bought you. I paid a high, expensive price. I bought you not so that you can become my slave. I bought you to set you free. You're free. I bought you to free.

0: And with that, the man got out of the carriage. The owner took off. And now the slave is standing there in awe. He's shocked. He had just been freed and received a beautiful home on top of that. And as this slave is contemplating the kindness and the mercy and the grace that had been bestowed upon him, he snaps out of it and he chases that carriage down and he stops the man that had just set him free. And he said to him, "Sir, if you bought me to set me free, then I will serve you for the rest of my life. If you bought me to free me, then I belong to you. I am yours forever." Friends, around 2,000 years ago, there was another slave and another master and another auction. The human race were in bondage to sin, not to the law, to sin. But there was someone that came to purchase us. And he paid a high price. We were bought, friends, by the blood of Jesus. Not with corruptible things like silver and gold, but we were purchased with the gold of Jesus' blood and the silver of Jesus' tears. This is the price that was paid for our redemption. And he bought us not so that we could become his slave and do whatever he wants us to do. No, friends, he bought us to free us. Free from what? Free from sin. Free from worry. Free from bad habits, lustful thoughts, cursing, lying, and swearing, living lives free from anything that bind us, free from worry and from fear and doubts. Whatever slaves us, the blood of Christ frees us. And because of what he has done for me, I don't know about you, but I want to say like that slave said, "Lord, if you bought me to set me free, then I will serve you for the rest of my life. If you bought me to free me, then Lord, I am yours forever. I'm yours forever." Is that your prayer? I invite you to bow your heads, close your eyes, and look into your heart. Are you a slave to sin? Are you a slave? You can leave here free in Jesus because of his amazing grace. If you want to accept the grace of God afresh in your life, if you want to be free, if you want to say, "Lord, if you bought me to set me free, I will serve you the rest of my life." If that is your prayer and desire, I invite you to bow your heads as we close in prayer. Father in heaven, thank you so much for the amazing grace of Jesus. We thank you so much for the mercy. We thank you so much for the love. We thank you so much for the peace. Lord, we recognize that your law is a law of liberty. It's a law of freedom. It's a law that brings peace between us and you and peace with us and each other. We pray that the new covenant promise will be fulfilled in us. Come, Lord, and write your law in our heart and mind. Put in our hearts a love for Jesus that will result in doing the things that bring you happiness. Lord, if the message was not clear, I pray your Holy Spirit would lead us as individuals into a knowledge of truth. Lord, the bottom line is this. You died to free us. Free not to sin, but free to follow Jesus. So Lord, please, as we leave this place, make us free indeed. We accept it by faith. In Jesus' name we pray. Amen.
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Remember, remember, the 5th of November. Gunpowder, treason and plot. I see no reason why Guy Fawkes should ever be forgot. A short rhyme that I, along with numerous other children growing up in England, learned in school, and yet today it seems that many have forgotten the story. In the early 1600s, England was under a Protestant king, King James. Born in Edinburgh Castle, he ascended to the Scottish throne, and when the Scottish and English thrones merged in 1603, he became the King of England as well. King James is best known for the translation of the Bible that is named after him, translated over a period of 5 years and released in 1611. It is a masterpiece of the English language, shaping many of the terms and phrases that we use today. Had the gunpowder plot in 1605 been successful, it is likely that the work of translation would have stopped. The crown of England had gone back and forth between Catholic and Protestant hands in the early to mid 16th century, but during the reign of Elizabeth I, some stability had been brought to the throne. Despite this, it was the dream of Catholics, both at home and abroad, to restore a Catholic monarch to the throne. An audacious plot was launched to assassinate the king, not by a bullet or by poison, but by blowing up the Houses of Parliament during the state's opening of Parliament, thus not only killing the king, but also many of his close advisers and members of Parliament. It was then the hope of the Catholics to bring a new monarch and government to England. In those days, security was not what it is today, and they were able to rent a space underneath Parliament, which they filled with 36 barrels of gunpowder. This huge supply of explosives could not be detonated remotely, and someone had to light it manually, and that job fell to Guy Fawkes. Fawkes, born in York, had worked for several years in the Spanish army as an explosives expert, and whilst he was not a major player in this plot, due to the role that he played, his name is etched in history and he is the one best remembered. Up to this point, everything had been kept top secret, but there was to be a fortunate leak. Just prior to the 5th of November, an anonymous letter was sent to William Parker, warning him not to attend Parliament on that day. Suspicion was aroused and a thorough search of the building took place, whereby they found Guy Fawkes and his stash of gunpowder. He was taken to the Tower of London and tortured until he gave up the names of his fellow conspirators. The coherence of his signature before and after his torture reveals the severity of his punishment. Eventually, they captured and executed all those involved in the plot, including the ringleader, Robert Catesby. The king and Parliament had been saved. England had been spared another bloody takeover, and Protestantism remained the dominant religion. Today, this event is commemorated in every village, town, and city across the country, with bonfires being lit, in an event often fondly known as Bonfire Night. In a country that has remained independent for hundreds of years, this is perhaps the closest thing to a National or Independence Day celebration. Something that stands out from this episode of history is how thin and fragile the line is between freedom and tyranny. A famous person once said that your freedom and mine cannot be separated. And yet today we live in a society where if someone's rights are being abused, people are more likely to film it on their mobile phones than they are to stop and do something to help. May we defend our freedoms, civil and religious, any time they come under attack, and the freedoms of others if we ever see them under threat as well.

0: We'll be starting off today's stress relief with the first verse of chapter 11 of the book of Hebrews. It states, "Now faith is confidence in what we hope for and assurance about what we do not see." In this verse, the Bible defines faith as being sure of what you cannot see. 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Dear Lord, I have confidence in what I hope for and trust your perfect plan. 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
5: We'll also meet the king of the Ammonites, Nahash, a very wicked and cruel man.
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5: But for now, just listen, and you'll find out how King Saul saves a city.

0: With this oil, and at the direction of God, I anoint you, Saul, son of Kish, as the Lord's chosen king of Israel.
1: But the anointing of Saul as king had been done in secret. God's choice of a king had not been made known to the nation. When the time had finally come, Samuel sent messengers into all Israel, saying,
2: Hear

0: been summoned to Mizpah to hear the will of God, who has graciously granted your request for a king. Now, therefore, present yourselves before the Lord by your tribes, for God himself shall choose a king from among you.
1: Prayer was offered for divine guidance. Then followed the solemn ceremony of casting the lot. By this method, God would now indicate to all the people his divine choice of a leader for them.

0: In silence, the assembled multitude awaited the outcome. First, the tribe of Benjamin was chosen from among the 12 tribes. Then the lot was cast for a family of that tribe. Finally, the lot was cast for the member of that family who was to be their king. The lot fell upon Saul. But Saul was nowhere to be found.
1: O God, Lord of heaven and earth, if it be thy will that Saul, the son of Kish, be king of Israel, reveal unto us his whereabouts.
2: Behold, Saul has hidden himself among the baggage.
1: Thank you, Lord. Run quickly and bring him here.
3: Yes, your grace.
1: Elders and people of Israel, here before me is the man whom God has chosen to be your king. Behold how he stands head and shoulder taller than any of you. There is none like him in all the kingdom. Be it known unto you, people of Israel, that your king is not to be like the kings of the heathen nations. Your king is not to be an absolute monarch, but he is to be in subjection to the will of the Most High God. The manner of the kingdom and the principles of the government.
0: While most of the people accepted God's choice of Saul for their king, there was a large group that did not.
4: I tell you, fellow tribesmen, that Saul is not the right man to be king. I refuse to acknowledge him as king, and I shall do all in my power to see that he does not become king. Even though he was chosen by the casting of lot, I refuse to abide by it. He's a Benjamite. And what is a Benjamite? A small fellow from the smallest of all the tribes. To choose a king from the tribe of Benjamin is to neglect both Judah and Ephraim, the largest and most powerful tribe.
5: I agree, gentlemen. In fact, I suggest that we refuse to recognize Saul as king, that we don't even pretend allegiance to him.
4: Brothers, quiet, please, quiet. I think that I am as well qualified to be king as anyone in all Israel, and I hereby announce my desire.
6: Samuel, sir.
1: Yes, Saul.
6: Many of the people are opposed to my becoming their king. I hear that some of the tribes are putting up men of their own choosing as candidates for king. And so, sir, I think it would be best if I returned to my usual duties.
1: You display a very wise and humble spirit, my son.
6: I shall leave in your capable hands the administration of the government, as you have so faithfully done these many years.
1: Go and return to your home. In his own way, God shall establish you as his chosen servant to rule.
7: Master, sir.
6: Yes?
8: A young man wishes an audience with you, Master.
6: An audience?
8: Yes, Master.
6: Probably another discontented Ephraimite. Disappointed because he was not chosen king. Well, show him in.
8: The Master will see you, sir.
9: Long live the king.
6: I am not king. I am Saul, son of Kish, a farmer. I happen to have been caught up in a whirl of circumstances that confuse me and have caused distress and trouble among the tribes.
10: Well, your majesty, there are some of us who believe with all our hearts that you have been chosen of God to be king, king of Israel, and we have sworn allegiance to you.
6: Well, I'm afraid that you're doomed to disappointment. Because I'm going home and once again take up my duties as a tiller of the soil.
10: We will escort you there, your majesty.
6: Escort me home? Oh, what for?
10: You are our king, your majesty. And your safety and well-being is our main concern.
6: I appreciate all this, and I want to thank your group for their belief in the divine choice and their concern for me. But thanks, I'll get home all right, my servant and I.
1: Saul, my son. May I voice an opinion?
6: Oh, yes, your grace.
1: You, Saul, have been divinely chosen as king. These young men have faith and belief in that choice. Do not take away from them the honor of escorting their king to his home.

0: I honor and respect your advice, Samuel, and I shall always do your bidding. So if they insist, they may accompany me home.
1: Thank you, Your Majesty. We await your command. Long

0: Plowing is hard work. Well, one more round of the field and we'll quit for the day. Take care of these oxen, and be sure to give them plenty of feed. They worked hard.
1: Yes, master.
0: A while ago, as I passed by the city gate, I heard much wailing and weeping. What ails the people that they weep?
1: Well, there is trouble, master, among the tribes east of the Jordan River.
0: Trouble? What sort of trouble?
1: Today, a messenger came from the city of Jabesh-Gilead. He said that Nahash, the Ammonite king, and his army had invaded and taken all the territory east of the Jordan River, all except the city of Jabesh-Gilead. Nahash and his army are even now awaiting word from the elders of that city. It seems that King Nahash will permit the inhabitants of Jabesh to live only if they agree to become his slaves.
0: Have they agreed to this?
1: Oh, no, master. You see, sir, the king of Ammon insists as a mark of their subjection to him that each and every man, woman, and child of Jabesh have his right eye put out.
0: Their right eyes gouged out?
1: Yes, master.
0: Why, it's outrageous, unthinkable. We must put an end to Nahash and his cruel demand.
1: There isn't much time to do anything, master. King Nahash gave the Jabeshites just 7 days to make up their minds. If he receives no word by that time, he will carry out his threat.
0: Oh, he will. He will not. Go quickly and bring me a sharp knife. No. I will get it. You gather together several score young men, strong and fleet of foot. Hurry! There is no time to waste.
1: Master, sir, here are the men you requested.
0: Men, you have heard of the danger to our fellow tribesmen across the river in Jabesh. Although they have formed a community by themselves, and they've had nothing to do with our tribes for several generations, we must go to their rescue. Yes, now I see many of you staring with awe and wonderment at this bloody mess.
2: Yes, Your Majesty. What is it?
0: I have just finished hewing my yoke of oxen into small pieces. It is these pieces that you will be concerned with.
2: We await your orders, Your Majesty.
0: Speed is of the utmost importance. There are but 6 days left in which to rescue the people of Jabesh-Gilead. Somehow we must gather together thousands of young men from the far corners of Israel and march against the Ammonite hordes.
2: Israel's young men are little prepared for war, Your Majesty.
0: True, but we have God and decency and right on our side. Now I want you young men to run quickly throughout all the coasts of Israel. Each of you will make known the plight of our fellow Israelites at Jabesh, requesting that all able-bodied men come to Bezek at once to join in the battle against Ammon. You will hold aloft one of these pieces of oxen and
3: for all you men of Israel, look upon this piece of ox I hold in my hand. If ye do not answer the call to arms and join Samuel and Saul in defending the city of Jabesh-Gilead against the Ammonites, so shall it be done to your oxen. Report at once to Saul at Bezek.
4: Now the dread of the Lord fell upon the people, and they came out as one man.
3: Long live the king!
0: Did you number the men who have reported for duty?
2: Yes, Your Majesty. There are 300,000 men from Israel and 30,000 from Judah. It would be almost impossible to form so many untrained men into anything resembling an army in so short a time, Your Majesty.
0: The Lord God is a God of miracles.
2: Yes, Your Majesty.
1: Master, there are several men who have just come from Jabesh-Gilead and wish an audience with His Majesty.
0: Show them in.
1: Yes, Master. You may come in.
0: You are from Jabesh-Gilead?

0: Yes, Your Majesty.
1: Has the situation changed?
0: No, no, Your Majesty. King Nahash will slay all of our people and burn our city if we do not agree to having our right eyes gouged out.
1: Return to your elders at once and tell them that help is coming. By sunup tomorrow morning, we will be there and rescue Jabesh Gilead from that heathen, cruel king.
0: Oh, thank you, Your Honor. Thank you. I'll return immediately with the glad tidings. Long live the king! Long live the king!
2: Is there anything I can do to help prepare these untrained and unorganized hordes into the semblance of an army, Your Majesty?
1: Yes, there is. 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Then the three of you report back to me.
2: Yes, sir, Your Majesty.
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0: When the messenger returned to Jabesh Gilead and told the people all that Saul had said, they were exceedingly glad. And the men of Jabesh Gilead sent a messenger to the wicked king Nahash.
6: Your Majesty, this man is one of the representatives of Jabesh.
7: Yes, I remember him. Come forward, slave.
0: Long live the king. Long live the king.
7: You have a message from your people?
0: Yes, Your Majesty.
7: Your people have given up hope? They are ready to have their right eye put out? Or do they prefer death?
0: Tomorrow, Your Majesty, all Jabesh Gilead will come out to you and... You shall do as you desire with them.
7: We'll gouge out your right eyes, just as we said we'd do.
0: Yes.
7: Return to your people and prepare them for the fun of having their right eyes put out tomorrow.
0: Yes, Your Majesty. Long live the king. Long live the king.
8: Meanwhile, at Bezek, in the camp of Saul and the 130,000 young Israelites.
2: Your Majesty, here are the two men of unusual strength, courage, and intelligence you requested.
1: Greetings, men.
9: Greetings, Your Majesty. Your Majesty.
1: Encamped outside the city of Jabesh, on the other side of Jordan, is King Nahash and his army. On the morrow, he's either going to destroy every man, woman, and child of Jabesh Gilead and burn their city, or put out the right eye of every one of them and make them his slaves. We are here to prevent this. Jabesh Gilead is only 10 miles away, yet getting there presents some problems. There is the River Jordan to cross. Above all, we must approach the camp of King Nahash without his knowledge, surprise him and his army. For this delicate, difficult operation, I am depending upon you three.
9: We will do our best,
10: yes,
9: Your Majesty.
1: We will divide our 130,000 men into three companies. Each of you will be in charge of one of those companies. You will approach the Ammonite camp from three different directions. Just at sunup, while the enemy still sleeps, you will attack simultaneously at a given signal from...
6: Your Majesty.
7: Go away, I'm asleep.
6: But Your Majesty, there's a battle raging. The enemy has attacked.
7: Go away, Battle?
6: The enemy has attacked.
7: What enemy?
6: The Israelites.
7: The Israelites don't have an army. They don't even have a general.
6: Nevertheless, Your Majesty, they have attacked, and their army is playing havoc with our men. Hear them, sir. They draw near even in the very center of our camp.

0: my clothes. Lackey, get my suit of armor.
1: Yes, sir.
0: Lackey! Are we going to lose the battle, General?
1: Well, no, if we don't get to...
0: Where's my armor bearer? Armor bearer! Armor bearer! Oh, careful with that suit of armor. Has anything been done, General, about awakening the soldiers and calling them to battle?
1: It is also certain, sir, that there hasn't been time to...
0: Well, go out there and do something, General. Organize a defense. Chase the enemy away. Kill them. Then go to Javish and destroy the people and the city. Immediately. That's an order.
1: Yes, Your Majesty. Long live the king. Long live the king.
0: General, come back here. Remain with me. If things go too badly, I'll have to escape the best I can, and I'll need your help and protection.
1: Yes, Your Majesty.
2: And the armies of Saul came into the midst of the camp in the morning watch and cut down the Ammonites until a heat of day. And those who survived were scattered so that no two of them were left together. After the battle, Samuel stood before the children of Israel and said,
3: People of Israel, God has this day given you a signal victory over the enemy. Can there be any doubt left in the minds of any of you that Saul, son of Kish, is truly the divinely chosen king of Israel? People of Israel, today God has performed miracles on our behalf. Today marks the beginning of the reign of Saul as your king. King of Israel! Come, my people. Let us go to Gilgal and there renew the kingdom.
2: So all the people went to Gilgal, and there they made Saul king before the Lord, and sacrificed peace offerings before the Lord. And all the men of Israel rejoiced greatly. After Saul had reigned over Israel for a period of time, he chose 3,000 of his best soldiers and sent the rest away, each man to his own home. And of the 3,000 soldiers, 2,000 were with King Saul at Michmash, and 1,000 with Crown Prince Jonathan at Gibeah. Now Jonathan was concerned about the idolatrous Philistines who troubled Israel.
4: During all the time that Samuel ruled Israel as judge, prophet, and high priest, we lived in peace with the Philistines. Yet they were among us as our overlords, exacting tribute and servitude. I think it is time we put a stop to this.
5: I doubt, Your Highness, if anyone will argue with you on that point.
4: My father, the king, is stationed at Gilgal with 2,000 men. Nearby, a matter of only a mile, is a garrison of Philistine soldiers. Undoubtedly, they watch the king's camp, guarding against a surprise attack. But we here at Gibeah are not watched, for we are 5 miles away from the Philistine garrison.
5: You are thinking, sir, that we could launch a surprise attack?
4: That is exactly what I'm thinking. The Philistine stronghold is on the south side of a deep and rugged valley, or gorge. With swift action and secret movement, we could surprise them. Overcoming the garrison would then be a simple matter.
2: And Jonathan defeated the garrison, which was at Gibeah. And the Philistines heard of it and were very angry. Word was also taken to Saul at Gilgal.
6: Your Majesty, may I approach and speak to you about a very important matter?
7: Of course, Abner. Come forward.
6: It has come to my attention, Your Majesty, that the king of the Philistines is furious about the destruction of his garrison at Gibeah.
7: Well, I don't blame him. I would be too.
6: But, sir, it means total war against us. The king has called all able-bodied Philistines to join the army. They are at this minute preparing to march against us.
7: Well, Abner, war with the Philistines had to come sooner or later. Send messengers immediately through all Israel, calling all our able-bodied men to Michmash to prepare to meet the Philistine army.
2: The Philistines mustered to fight with Israel 30,000 chariots and 6,000 horsemen, and troops like the sand of the seashore in multitude. And when the men of Israel saw the huge army of Philistines, they became filled with fear and did hide themselves in caves and in holes and in rocks and in tombs and in cisterns.
6: The situation

0: situation is becoming serious, Your Honor. When shall we attack?
1: Samuel said he would come here and offer burnt offerings and peace offerings before the Lord. Furthermore, he specifically told me I must wait 7 days till he should come and show me what I should do.
2: The work of seeking God by sacrifice was a most solemn and important work. And God required that the king and the people search their hearts and repent of their sins, that the offering might be made with acceptance before him, and that his blessing might attend their efforts to conquer the enemy. The time for the proving of Saul had come. As the chosen leader and king, he was now to show whether or not he would depend on God and patiently wait. Could God trust him in trying places as the ruler of his people? Would he listen to God's commands and obey them? Would he turn the attention of his faint-hearted soldiers to the God of heaven, who alone could help them? Day after day, Saul tarried, but without doing anything himself to encourage the people and inspire their confidence in God. He became more impatient. Finally, on the 7th day, Saul said,
1: "Bring me the burnt offerings here to me, and the peace offerings."
2: Equipped as he was with armor and weapons of war, he approached the altar of God and offered the burnt offerings. By this act, he was really saying that he was both king and a priest. Now, as soon as he had finished with the offerings, behold, Samuel came. When Samuel heard what Saul had done, he said to him,
3: "You have done foolishly. You have not kept the commandment of the Lord your God, which he commanded you. The Lord would have established your kingdom over Israel forever. But now your kingdom, Saul, shall not continue after you. The Lord has sought out a man after his own heart and has appointed him over his people, because you have not kept what the Lord commanded you."
2: And Samuel departed from Saul. Then great fear fell upon the people.
1: How many of our soldiers are left, Abner?
0: About 600, Your Majesty.
1: There isn't much we can do against the Philistines with only 600 men.
0: And the Philistines know that, sir. Even today, they sent out 3 companies of men to confiscate food and supplies. What are we going to do?
1: With only 600 men, there is nothing anyone can do.
2: But the king was wrong. There was one man among those in camp that could and did do something. And this man said to his armor-bearer,
4: "Let us go over into the Philistine garrison on the other side of the gorge. It may be that the Lord will work for us, for nothing can hinder the Lord from saving by many or by few."
5: "You need but command, Your Highness. I am with you."
4: "Good. You and I shall go out of camp secretly, lest my father the king find out about our purpose. We will make our way down the steep cliff to the bottom of the gorge. Then, by using protruding rocks and ridges of the valley, we will pass unheard and unseen to the very foot of the Philistine garrison."
5: "It will be a dangerous mission, Your Highness, but with care and caution, it can be done."
4: "When we are safely there, we shall suddenly step out from behind a rock and reveal ourselves to the Philistines."
5: "And have spears hurled at us?"
4: "I don't think so. I think they will be so surprised that they will do nothing except perhaps inquire what we're doing so close to their garrison."
5: "Yes, I agree. Then what, Your Highness?"
4: "I'll discuss the plan of attack with you when we get there. Are you with me?"
5: "I am ready, Your Highness."
4: "Very well. We'll leave camp separately, saunter away as if we had nothing special in mind, and we'll meet behind that large rock at the edge of the cliff."
2: Carefully, the two men made their way down to the bottom of the gorge, then silently threaded their way to a position below the Philistine fortress. Hidden behind a protruding rock, they counseled together.
4: "In a moment, we shall step out into full view of the guards up there on the cliff. If they call down to us to remain here until they can come and get us, we shall do just that. But if they say unto us, 'Come up here,' then we will go up, and it shall be a sign unto us. Are you ready?"
5: "Yes, Your Highness."
4: "O Lord God of Israel, be with us as we attempt to save thy people from the savagery

0: heathen Philistines. Come, let us step out into full view of the garrison.
1: I am ready, Your Highness. They see us, Your Highness.
0: So I notice, and they're astonished, scarcely believing their eyes.
1: That one, he appears to be a captain. He's about to yell down to us.
2: You Israelites down there, come up here, and we'll show you the strength of our garrison.
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